0: Right. And that's the thing. I mean, I think, you know, there's no need to personalize it or demonize it. There's 13,000 apartments that this is likely to, you know, affect. You know, just, again, it's a policy victory. If it does come through for Mamdani and for Hochul, I think it means Mamdani can tell his base that he followed through on, you know, his tax the rich promise in his first year. I do not think that this one thing will placate his voters and his base. I'm sure next year we'll hear about other taxes. And I think the mayor has been pushing behind the scenes for other tax increases. And there, you know, the scuttlebutt is that the governor is not happy with him the last couple of days. And we'll find out more by the time the budget's done. But there are rumors that the governor might want to limit mayoral control to 2 years instead of 4 years, just to sort of keep him on a short leash. So we'll see how that plays out.
1: And Tom Allen, you can attest to this. Unlike the mayor that's term limited, the governor is not term limited, correct?
0: No, right. It's not. I mean, and, nobody in state government is term limited.
1: Right. So I'm going to go on a limb and think, once you become the governor, you kind of want to stay the governor. You think that's a fair statement from Mario Cuomo and George Pataki and Andrew Cuomo? Yeah. You think that's okay? So,
0: I think three terms is usually, you know, the sweet spot for people. I mean, Mario tried a fourth, but he didn't win.
1: But my point regarding Kathy Hochul is people are saying, oh, as soon as she gets reelected in November, she's going to put all these taxes through. And I'm like, I'm not so sure about that because, you know, she wants to survive. And I know most of the votes come out of New York City, or many of the votes come out of New York City for a statewide election. But, you know, she can't, and she's a Buffalonian, right? So I don't think she wants to give a big middle finger to people with some crazy taxes.
0: No, I agree. The voters have a long memory, even though she'll have another 4 years after she gets elected, she'll have to start running for re-election in two and a half years. I think at her core, she's a centrist. You know, I think she's done some very creative. I think this was actually a creative solution to an issue that, you know, wasn't going to go away. It certainly is a way to satisfy the mayor and his base of tax the rich folks, in a way that will not impact her ability to get reelected. I mean, I'm sure Bruce Blakeman will wave this in her face and bring it up during the primary, during the general election. But, you know, none of those 13,000 people who have second homes here actually vote in New York. So I don't think Blakeman's going to sway too many voters in his camp.
1: No, I tend to agree with you. And, you know, the other issue that people like Bruce Blakeman, you know, rely on is crime, right? I'm going to come out and I'm going to reduce crime, but I'm going to talk to John Schell, the former chief of department, and Tariq Shepard in a moment. You know, crime is actually pretty good right now. I mean, I a lot of people are saying, just so you know, Tom, like, the reason why the numbers in the first week of May, or actually just through April, is so good is because January and February were so cold and so snowy that when people are locked in their house, yes, there's a little uptick in domestic violence, but in terms of other crimes, they really don't spike. The bad weather is a friend of the police, with the exception of DV. So, I mean, we'll see how we get through the summer.
0: That's fair, but it's pretty dramatic, the drop in violent crime. You're right. By August 31st, we'll know how real this downturn is, because, you know, July 4th, Memorial Day, you know, every hot day in the summer is a risky time in New York.
1: Tom, you and I spoke during the campaign a year ago about anti-Semitism and Mamdani, and now we have a speaker of the city council, Julie Menon. You know, there were those protests the other day in front of the synagogue, and you know, if you, Mamdani is like very happy with the NYPD, which was nice to hear about how they handled it, but Julie Menon is very upset about the anti-Semitism rhetoric that's going on there. Your fingers are on the pulse of this issue as well. What are your thoughts?
0: I mean, this is why we've created governments with checks and balances. I mean, not only do you have Julie Menon as a sort of a little bit of a check and balance on the mayor, but you've got Jessica Tisch, who's actually his appointee, who is, you know, Jewish, a Zionist, comes from a very wealthy and renowned New York family. So you essentially got the second and third most powerful

0: people in the city after the mayor, who are looking out for not just the Jewish population, but you know, to make sure that there's no incendiary incidents. So, you know, it's distressing. I think this has been going on for a couple of years, and I wouldn't blame it on Mamdani, but I think really the person, unfortunately, who's made it harder to be a Jew globally is Benjamin Netanyahu. And even though I'm a big Israel fan and always have been, my family there, I do think Netanyahu has tarnished the brand of Israel. And I think it's going to take a couple of years hopefully gain back. Because you know, back in the 60s, 70s, 80s, like they were the lovable underdog that was being attacked by their neighbors all the time, and they'd pull out these victories. But it was a liberal state. It was, you know, even the early days of Israel, it was a socialist state. But now it's been, you know, it's controlled not just by the far right wing, but by the Orthodox, have a huge amount of power there. And I don't think it's been moving in the right direction for a number of years.
1: So you mentioned that, you know, I didn't know what name was going to come out of your mouth. Things around here, you know, our immediate city and state have been kind of quiet. And I'm sure you'll correct me if I'm mistaken regarding our current president of the United States. You know, usually he's inserted into some controversy somewhere, somehow. And again, correct me if I'm wrong regarding city and state stuff. He's been kind of quiet.
0: He has been. I thought I saw a couple of weeks ago that they were going to try to get rid of congestion pricing again, but that didn't seem, you know, this is an ADHD presidency. And so, like, he's obviously got his eyes focused on the Mideast. He's got his eyes focused on Iran. At some point New York will be in the crosshairs again, but right now it's been pretty quiet in the last, you know, month or two.
1: What are your thoughts or statistics, on congestion pricing?
0: I think not intentionally, but I think Hochul and Janelle Lieber overestimated how much revenue it was going to bring in. I think they at first thought it was going to be $1 billion. I think it ended up being less than $800 million or $700 million. So I think it's been a qualified success, but not as much of a success as they had hoped. It's funny because I drive through the city a fair amount, but I have an easy pass, so I never know whether I'm going through the zone or not until I see $25 being replenished on my easy pass. But I think that the people have died down in opposition to it. I think the next big fight in terms of cars versus, you know, pedestrians, you know, and bicyclists and things like that is going to be the attempt to monetize more city streets. There was a very smart op-ed piece in the Daily News, I think, yesterday, by Jonathan Bowles, who runs a think tank in the city. And he said that if you monetized only 25% of the streetscape, you would bring in more than $1 billion more in revenue. I'm a firm believer in that. And I think if you couple it with a program of residential parking permits, so people who live in a neighborhood have priority over others, I think it would go down easier with the riding public. But there's areas where the city can monetize things more and not have to resort to. I'm okay with a pied-à-terre tax, but I think raising taxes on the wealthy and raising taxes on corporations, if you do it in any significant way, you're going to have some shrinkage, as they said on Seinfeld.
1: There you go. That's a great way to end the segment, Tom. My dad will appreciate shrinkage. I appreciate you coming on, Tom. I would like to have further that discussion another time about automobiles in the city. Thanks for finding the time, Tom Allen. You are the man. City and state, he's the guy who made it happen. It's been around for 20 years now. I'm number 25. That's it. I'm number 25th lawyer in the whole city. Woohoo! All right, we're going to take a quick break. We're going to come back with the police boys. Don't go away.
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5: This is Hugh Hewitt for townhall.com. Today's Democrats seem to be trying a new take on the extreme makeover reality show. Their offshoot, I'd call it extremist makeover. And we see it in their likely candidate for Senate in Maine. Looks pretty close to certain that Democrats will be nominating Oysterman Graham Plattner in the Pine Tree State. He is not a liberal. Plattner's not even a leftist. He's an extremist. For years, he had the tattoo of a death head worn proudly by the Nazi-era SS, Hitler's worst of the worst. It was and remains a vile symbol worn by the guards at the concentration extermination camps. Maine's current, and I trust future, senator is Susan Collins. Collins and Plattner could not be more different. It's rare to have a Susan Collins represent your state from a position of power and influence. Do so with class and humility. To trade that in for a death skull and online bigotry? It doesn't seem like a bet Mainers are going to make.
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1: All right, it is True Crime Thursday with the boys. And I was at a great event last night, a law enforcement event, and John Schell's name came up, and the guy was talking about John Schell and bragging about him. Didn't say he was like buddies with him. He, oh, no, I know John. And he's like, what is he up to? I go, oh, he's up to a lot of things. I said, he formed this company, Harlem Ridge, and, you know, they're doing consulting. He goes, oh, yeah, with the good-looking black guy.
7: What?
1: The good-looking black guy. I was like, yes, the good-looking black guy. There you go, just like that.
8: Well, the question becomes, what kind of establishment were you in, Arthur? Just saying.
7: Yeah.
1: Listen,
7: was that the Blue Oyster?
1: Yeah, something like that. What's going on, gentlemen? Anyway, all kidding aside, John Schell, I was at a... I'm going to mess up the name, and I shouldn't. The National Police Defense Foundation. That's it. NPDF. They honored Alina Haba. They honored Kellyanne Conway. I mean, you guys would have known 80% of that room. I knew about 15% of it. But it was great, and they made a big deal, and they thanked me. Vincent Vallelong spoke, and he, from the Sergeant Benevolence Association, he gave me a big shout-out for helping Sergeant Duran. It was a very, very nice. It was a very cool event, a very well-organized and well-run event, and the recipients were very prestigious people. So it was all good, but I now know that Tariq is known as the good-looking black guy. Like there's only one in the city. So
7: there's only one, baby.
1: So what's going on, boys? What are we talking about? We're talking about protests at the synagogue. We're talking about the NYPD captain who got in trouble for speaking his mind. What do you want to leave with, Chell?
8: Well, it goes hand in hand. We can start with the easy one, the captain. You could see look, when I first saw the captain speaking like that, I said to myself, he's got to be retiring soon, because nobody would say that while being filmed. Although I didn't disagree with him on what he was saying in some parts.
1: Well, John, just so people have a little context, give them just some idea of, you know, set it up. Be the host. Set up the scenario.
8: ICE made a apprehension about 2 weeks ago on a Saturday. And when the word got out to the public that they would bring this individual to the hospital, about 200 protesters showed up. And then police had to respond and do what they do. While that interaction was going on, the captain was standing in front of a crowd and they were trying to egg him on. And he took the bait on our business. He got hooked. And he was basically saying, in essence, that the mayor is an embarrassment. It's not his boss. It'll be temporary. Things that you're supposed to think to yourself while in uniform. You can't badmouth your boss, because if this is any other world, you'd be fired. In this case, he was transferred and his career was pretty much on hold for the time being.
1: Hold on. What do you mean by in the other world, you'd be fired? What does that mean?
8: Well, Artie, if you're one of your best lawyers badmouth you on TV, you might send that lawyer packing, no?
1: Okay. All right. Well, so how come this guy didn't get, do you think he should have gotten more severely disciplined?
8: No. It's, he's a civil servant, so you just can't fire people. But you can make their lives miserable, and they started by transferring to the communications division, which is the equivalent of watching paint dry.
1: Wait, isn't that what Tariq used to run?
9: Absolutely not.
1: All right, John, keep going.
8: No, so look, when you're a police officer, let alone an executive, you just got to be, you got to bite your tongue and you got to take it for the most part. You can't, they're trying to film you and goat you and put you on social media at all times. And this captain took the bait and said things that you're just not allowed to do. Keep it to yourself. It went viral. He got transferred, and that's really the story right there.
1: All right. Tariq, there was some craziness going on at the Parkey Synagogue the day before last, and crowds of pro-Palestinian protesters. It was like, I think, second time they've done this. You know, tell us what that's all about, and you know, and that balance between freedom of speech and, you know, making your feelings and thoughts known, and freedom of religion, and all of those complicated messes.
9: Yeah, well, definitely was anti-Israel. I don't even call it a protest. Once they start getting aggressive and violent towards the police and anybody that is not on the same page with them, and so what I see that the mayor is going to and police commissioner are going to have to come to some sort of an agreement about is an escalation. I think people feel like they're being empowered by the mayor. They know that. He leans a lot more their way than he does restricting them or having some strong rules and order out there, and it's not a good look. I think it's going to make people unsafe, and I don't think it's a good look for him. But I don't think he cares. I think his agenda is set, and when it comes to these aggressive anti-Israel protests. He can say what he wants, but his posture and his actions show that he's okay with this, and I think that's going to empower these people, and it's going to get worse. And unfortunately, the cops are the front line that have to deal with that.
1: The border czar, Tom Homan, quote unquote, "I will flood New York with more ICE agents than you've ever seen before." He said that in response to a proposed legislation that would prevent local police from assisting federal immigration officers with civil enforcement. Of course, Chell's best friend, Kathy Hochul, said, "All I'll say to Mr. Homan is that Donald Trump himself said he would not send a surge of ICE agents to the state of New York unless I ask. And I am not asking." So, Chell, I know you talk to the governor on a regular basis.
8: Well, first of all, Donald Trump really takes, you know, he gets scared of that kind of talk. He does the exact opposite, as we all know. Here's the deal. Know what this reminds you, Marty? This reminds me of 2020, the fund the police mantra. Now it's just against ICE. And all the Democrats seem to get in a room every morning and go over the bullet points, what they're going to say. So what the Democrats, especially the Socialist Democrats, have done, they just picked a fight with Donald Trump, Tom Holman, and the rest of the crowd down there. That's what they did, by saying, call the hotline. They talk tough on camera. They all they do is, most of these people are performative elected officials. They want votes. They talk tough. They want to seem tough. And now what you've done is, it's not a question of if Tom Holman's coming. He is coming. So now you pick the fight. Do we turn into Minneapolis? So irresponsible rhetoric is going to get people hurt on both sides, ICE agents, police officers, and community people. And now what are you going to do? Stupid.
1: So, guys, I'm looking at some of the comp stat numbers. And, well, actually, Tariq, why don't you just tell people what that is when I tell people know what I'm talking about and I say I'm looking at the comp stat numbers.
10: So those are the seven major crimes, like robbery, burglary, murder, grand larceny, auto thefts that happen in New York, and we track those and we report those numbers to the FBI every month, quarter, and annually. So and we report other things as well. It does track some other things like shooting incidents and things like that, and hate crimes.
1: So I'm looking at them right now, and the former immediate past chief of department, Chell. So far, so good for total overall crime numbers.
8: Well, look, the trend continues, and the trend started literally in the beginning of 2023. So just a good strategic plan that was put forth back then. Obviously, it's been tweaked a little bit, and the decline keeps going. Now, we're trying to catch up, or the NYPD is trying to catch up back to 2019 numbers, and they've got about 5 or 6% of that back, but it's got to keep on getting those negative returns while also keeping down the shooting violence. So anytime you can reduce crime and shootings, whether it be 1%, 10%, whatever, it's always a good trend to keep on.
1: You know, it's interesting. If you look at the actual statistics, Tariq, they one of the things that where they compare it to, right? So they say, what are the crime numbers from 2 years ago? What percentage change? 16 years ago and then 33 years ago. Now, I don't know. Maybe you guys can tell me, like, why they pick those numbers, right? 16 years ago, 33 years ago. Now, I can tell you, 33 years ago, if my math is correct, was David Dinkins' last year in office. And murders from that year to this year, regarding, I guess, for the week, down like 87%. But even if you look at it from year by year, just so folks know, in 1990, there were 2,262 murders. In 1993, there was 1,924 murders. In 1998, there was 629. In 2001, there was 649. In 2005, there was 309. In a town of 8 million people, and that's how many we know of, there's more than that, when you get 309 murders in 2025, when Chief Chell was the chief of department, pretty good, guys.
10: Yeah, I think we came with a really good plan. Also think that over the years, the cops have worked really hard in this city. Throughout all of the nonsense that happens, the political nonsense, the changing of commissioners and chiefs and all of that stuff that goes on, the cops still work really hard. And but there's other factors as well, right? When you look at the narcotics trade and what it used to be to now, especially with the electronic crimes, the retail crimes, all the financial crimes, a lot of things that people on the street used to have to do to make money, fight for territory, things like that, it's not as demanding as it was years ago. And so that helps reduce violence. So, it's a natural thing as technology has helped the cops. It's also helped the criminals.
1: The Go further with that, Tariq, when you say it also helped the criminals.
10: Yeah, because when you think about the speed in which a bad guy can make money now, whether it be on Bitcoin, retail theft, all the things that they can do, open up a shop online just to resell stolen purses and clothing and belts and things like that from Fifth Avenue, Madison Avenue stores. These are things that guys didn't know how to do or didn't have the ability to do back in the 80s, early 90s, early 2000s. And now that is so lucrative and it happens can happen so fast that they can, you know, steal money out of a Bitcoin wallet and make more money in 2 minutes than they could make standing out there selling drugs for 2 years.
1: That's amazing. I mean, when you really think about it, and it, that you're correct. You know, I will tell you, because I was actually one of the conversations I had with Justice Samuel Alito when I was there a week ago yesterday, how there's so many fewer trials. You know, people may forget Justice Alito was the U.S. Attorney of New Jersey for a while, and, you know, he oversaw a lot of trials. But there are so many fewer trials because of technology, because bottom line is there's so much more ways to be sure that you got the right person who did the right thing, you know, who's actually did what they're accused of doing. And Chief Chell, I would have to say that that technology and all those eyes in the sky play a huge, huge role in the decline in crime over the last 33 years.
8: Oh, without a doubt. You know, policing in general, what detectives do, what police officers do on the street, that really hasn't changed much. To your point, what changed is the overall technology and where we are compared to that time and to now. I've said it on the show before. You know, if we had 10,000 more detectives just doing detective work, with the technology available to them, it would be so hard to commit a crime city. And a lot of times when detectives are investigating a case, as you know, Artie, sometimes they get the probable cause rather quickly, but now the technology, they pretty much know who it is from the get-go. Now you just have to prove it. But that's certainly changed the game. You look at all the high-profile murders in this city or events. We got so spoiled through our detectives that they usually have a name and probable cause within days.
1: Yes.
8: And that's important. Good detective work coupled with technology.
1: Like you and your boy Luigi. You got Luigi pretty quick. So, you know, because of Mayor Giuliani being ill at the beginning of this week, his name came up and all that. And so many people talk about how much safer the city was when he was the mayor. And I get people on this, like, you know, I mess them up all the time. I mean, that statistically speaking, you know, that's just not true. Like the city was not so much safer. When Rudy Giuliani left in 2000 and 2001, 2000, there was 184,652 major crimes. And those are murders, rape, robbery, felony assault, burglary, grand larceny of motor vehicle. Basically 185,000 in 2000. So that's almost, and then 162, that's Rudy's last full year. You go to, again, one of John Chell's favorite mayors, Bill de Blasio, and in 2017, 2018, and 2019, it all hovers around 95,000. So it's basically like 30,000. Am I right? No, it's much more than that. It's like almost 100,000, almost 100,000 less serious crimes. And then, you know, because of COVID, even though bail reform kicked in 2020, it all stayed the same. It's all 95,000, 2017, 18, 19, and 20 are all in the 95,000 range. 21, it goes up to 102. And then when COVID lifted, it pops up to 126. 2023 is 126. Then 2024, when Chell really, you know, puts on his big boy pants, it starts going down to 123. And then it goes down to 121. Let me ask you this, because guys, you know, when I brag about how great New York is and how much crime is reduced, how accurate are the statistics I just read off? Tariq, you know, you used to have to talk to the media all the time. And how accurate are those numbers that I just rattled off?
9: I can spin it any way you want, Artie.
1: Well, okay, I mean, I would love the truth.
9: The truth is that the homicide numbers, shooting numbers are right spot on. Those are not things that you can finagle. Those are not things. Somebody shot, they're shot, right? They usually end up at a hospital almost all of the time. Somebody's dead, they're dead. And so the count, the bean count on that is really accurate. You could argue all day long about a robbery versus a larceny at times. Should it have been this? Should it have been that? Many crimes go unreported, sexual assault, grand larcenies, you know, people getting their Rolex stolen after they have a night out and somebody slips something in their drink. They're with a girl they wasn't supposed to be with. Next thing you know, there's a $50,000 crime, but it's not reported. So there's a lot of stuff, but that happens every year, right? So the numbers wouldn't necessarily, you'd have one spike year if everybody started reporting, but then it would be all relative after that. So, I mean, it doesn't paint the total picture. And also, what really makes people feel unsafe sometimes is not even a crime, as we talk about homelessness, mental health, and things like that. But those numbers, they do represent, I think, when it comes to violence, is pretty good. However, the total picture of what's happening with criminal activity, those numbers can't be relied on.
1: So just to give you something, to following up what Tariq said, and it's commonsensical, like, you know, a body is a body. So when someone gets killed, they get killed. The category is murder / non-negligent manslaughter, because there's something called the criminal negligent homicide. So in 2000, Rudy's last year was 673, and in 2000 it was 649. Interesting, they don't count everyone who died on 9/11 as a homicide, which technically it was, but
9: right.
1: So 673, 649, and then they just keep, the numbers keep going down on the Bloomberg. They pop up a little bit in 2006. I'm not sure why they keep going down until you get to like 2013 is 300. 2014, it's 333. 2017, 292. I think that's the lowest ever. Yes. So 2017, Bill de Blasio's second year, has 217 homicides, and Rudy Giuliani's last year has 649, basically triple. And when the great John Chell leaves, it was only 309. So you did pretty good there, Chell.
8: Well, I tell you, Artie, I don't know what's worse. You reading those numbers or hanging out in the Blue Oyster? It's all confusing to me.
1: Well, you know, I mean, the bottom line is, John, you know, a lot of people on other radio stations, which, you know, they talk about what a crap hole New York is and it's not safe and you can't go out and you're there. And of course, you know, we could always do better, but it is not, they make it sound like the mid-90s and the early 2000s, oh, it was so much safer and so much better than it is today. And statistically speaking, that's just not the case.
8: Let me tell you what it is. Here's why. This is the biggest reason why. Two things. One, there was no social media back then. Could you imagine there was social media in the 90s? And you could broadcast. It would be
1: all the homicides.
8: Oh, it would be night and day. So that's number one. Number two, there's this thing out there, this much like crimes aren't being recorded because people keep perpetrating. How would you know if a crime's not getting reported? If it's not reported, how'd you know what happened? Well, because your friend told you in a bar he got something happened to him, and then you paint the whole department. The department has mechanisms within itself, and whether you trust those mechanisms or not, okay, that's fair game too. But usually we hover around 95% compliance with 911 calls versus didn't make a quote unquote complaint report. So and if you don't believe that, then I don't know what to tell you. But there's this, like I said, this thing. Oh, they're not reporting crimes. How would you know that? How would you know that to the extent that you're telling people on another show or something like that? It's complete BS.
1: Tariq, you had to deal with the media, dealing with all of this stuff and people saying, oh, yeah, you know, Chell is only saying that the crimes went down because cops stopped making arrests. You know, that was another thing we heard a lot of.
9: No, I think that he's right.
10: And the reality is that there was a real plan that went into place. But as you see, if you look from the '80s, as you did, and '90s all the way back through, there's been a trend nationwide with these things. You have some cities that you have a spike here or there, but I think overall as a country, we got safer. And a lot of that has to do with just, again, an evolving, economy, technology. Drug game changed a whole lot since then. We didn't have this violent crack era that we had, heroin and all these other things. And then all of a sudden we had this explosion with overdoses, fentanyl, and you saw these spikes in narcotics. But we didn't have the territorial beef that we had over the years. And a lot of these homicides back then were related to drugs, whether it was drug addicts, whether it was drug fights between drug crews. A lot of that stuff was what had something had a nexus to narcotics.
1: Well, that's the God's honest truth, and you don't really see that anymore, especially now that weed is legal. Like, and I'm right here, Bryant Park, Times Square. There's not too many guys on the corner anymore going coke. I got coke. I got this. I got weed. I got I got crack. Not here now. I'm sure there's still pockets of that in Brooklyn going on and in the Bronx, but. Thanks to the hard work that you guys did. I got 1 minute left. Chell, how's the campaign coming along there, my man?
8: Just doing my due diligence quietly, posting on social media things that I think are a problem, such as, the mayor of Mondawmin should stop riding his bike around New York City and maybe start worrying about that $5.4 billion budget gap that Kathy Hochul just slapped them down today by giving New York City no more money. So maybe you should focus on that rather than driving bikes around.
1: Yeah, I was talking about that with Tom Allen earlier today. Guys, the cover of the Post today, Mondawmin basically said, ha-ha, rich people, I'm taking you down. And they said, oh, no problem, we're just going to go to Miami. I mean, that's just a rookie mistake.
8: 1% pays 45% of the taxes.
1: Yeah. Well, Tariq, I know you're part of the 1%ers, so thank you very much for contributing to the tech base here in the city of New York. Chell, thank you for being Chell. You teased me last week when you said I'm in Pippins and I wasn't anywhere close by. Maybe a little heads up, I'd jump on the train and come find you.
8: Well, no, we're going to do it tonight, Dottie. We're going to take Joni out, console her, because you dumped her and not taken to the dinner. You couldn't get a fourth seat.
1: Chell, I took you to the dinner.
11: Seats. Who gets three seats?
1: Ask Chell. He sat in that seat. He knows exactly the table I got.
11: Chell, Tariq, and I are going out without you, Artie Idala.
8: Artie, I would go to dinner with you tonight, but I have back surgery tomorrow because I got to carry Tariq on my back everything I do. So I got a lot going on in my life, and I wish I could be with you tonight, dinner.
1: Tariq, thank you for being a good-looking black guy.
10: And there's a lot of room in that back, so he's not having too much problem.
1: All right, folks, I got to jump. I thank you so much for joining us this Thursday evening. Tomorrow, I have to be out in Long Island for a dear friend's wedding that starts at 3 o'clock in the afternoon. So David Schwartz, one of my partners and my longtime buddy, is going to be filling in. We'll have fun, and we'll be back here live and local tomorrow night. Tune in.
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13: News this hour from Town Hall. I'm Keith Peters in Washington. Thousands of Christians across the nation commemorated the 75th annual National Day of Prayers they do every first Thursday in May. At the U.S. Capitol today, Housing and Urban Development Secretary Scott Turner explains why prayer is so important to the U.S.
14: Prayer is very powerful. Because Almighty God is powerful. And that truth has guided our great nation through mountaintops and valleys for the past 250 years.
13: The theme of this year's National Day of Prayer comes from 1 Chronicles 16:24. Declare His glory among the nations, His marvelous works among all the peoples. Tennessee has enacted a new U.S. House map that reshapes what had been a majority black district in Memphis. Bob Agnew reports.
15: The new voting district, signed into law on Thursday by Republican Governor Bill Lee, give the GOP a chance to win all nine of the state's congressional seats in the November elections. Tennessee is the first state to adopt new districts since a U.S. Supreme Court ruling last week that districts drawn on the basis of race are unconstitutional. President Trump has urged more Republican-led states to redraw their districts in light of that court ruling. Similar steps are in the works in Louisiana, Alabama, and South Carolina. Bob Agnew reporting.
13: The U.S. military says that it intercepted Iranian attacks on three Navy ships in the Strait of Hormuz and targeted Iranian military facilities responsible for attacking U.S. forces. The exchange occurred Thursday as U.S. Navy destroyers transited the Strait of Hormuz. U.S. forces intercepted unprovoked Iranian attacks and responded with self-defense strikes. On Wall Street, the Dow down by 313 points, the NASDAQ dropped 32, the S&P 500 lower by 28. More at townhall.com.
16: Hey, it's Joe Piscopo. 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
17: Is ordering 150 Airbus A220-300 jets valued at roughly $19 billion. This is the largest single order ever placed for the A220 planes. AirAsia says the aircraft's fuel efficiency and lower emissions are crucial for coping with high fuel prices and are a key part of its expansion plans. The jets can carry up to 160 passengers and can help to open smaller markets. Rich Thomason reporting.
13: President Trump says goods from the European Union will face higher tariff rates if the 27-member bloc fails to approve last year's trade framework by July 4th. Trump's announcement appears to be a deadline extension after the president said that EU autos would face a higher 25% tariff starting this week. News and analysis at townhall.com.
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19: 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Legal analysis from former prosecutor and court journalism superstar, Imran Ansari, and Christine Nicholas. The quintessential heartbeat to New York hospitality. All joining legendary broadcast pro Kevin McCullough on a mission unlike any other, united to bring back New York. 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
21: Welcome back to Washington, D.C. It's the Independent Women's Forum annual summit and gala. Kevin McCullough, That Kevin Show, thatkevinshow.com. Really glad to have you here. Very honored to be invited by the entire family at IWF. To be here, and so thank you to Carrie and Heather and all of the big wigs. But we continue to talk to our stable of all-stars that have been on the show so many times, but to get to see them in action, in person. I was just a little bit earlier today in the luncheon where NIS Director Tulsi Gabbard gave her story, and you talk about a moving rationale for the existence of IWF. She kind of perfectly embodies it. Someone who may have an opinion about that and was also a fellow service member like Tulsi was is Dr. Megan Mobbs, who I don't think I ever introduce you properly because you're always just Megan. But you have your PhD and you're a smart person. You're involved in so many different things. Your real bailiwick is national security and some of that as a former proud member of the services who wore a uniform. And you retired at captain?
22: I did. I didn't retire. I got out as captain.
21: Okay. So, yes, when your service came to an end, you were a captain in the Army. Let's talk about Iran for a second.
22: Yeah.
21: The president is fairly convinced, as of our conversation at this moment, that a deal could be put together. Do you have any personal hunch that this is more accurate than the last two times that the Iranians have just kind of like walked us around the stable?
22: Honestly, I think, first off, Kevin, I love seeing you. It's great that you're here. You're part of our team. You are part of our family as well. Thank you for being here and covering all the amazing women and work that we do. It's
21: Absolutely.
22: Always such a delight.
21: Yeah.
22: I think that I would say I'm not necessarily confident that the Iranian regime understands the significance of this moment. And I really do believe that there are significant forces trying to push the president towards taking a less than stellar deal. And I think the reality is we don't have to take a deal, and we shouldn't be. We should be dictating terms to the Iranians about what's going to happen moving forward, and we should be sticking to those guns very aggressively.
21: But he's backing it all up with we reserve the right to come in and take out all the bridges and the power plants.
22: Mm-hmm.
21: And I was listening to an Iranian online a couple of weeks ago, and a young adult guy, probably mid-30s, and he said, "Hey, Americans, we Iranians don't have any electricity anyway. The Ayatollahs are using all of the power plants to mine Bitcoin to do deals with China."
22: Yep.
21: And it doesn't matter to us if you blow them up or not. So just come on in and get them.
22: Well, and I think this is a fundamental misunderstanding because you saw a lot of people, the president, tweeted about kind of like his own version of Infrastructure Week that he was going to do these kind of attacks. And everybody was like, oh, this is a violation of the law of land war, law of armed conflict. And that's just fundamentally not true.
21: Right.
22: The reality is that we can target very specific objectives like infrastructure, like power plants, especially if they have a predominantly military use purpose. Obviously, when you get into dual use, it becomes a little bit shakier there in terms of how you're going about doing it. But the reality is, I think the president is more than willing to take those necessary steps. And to your point, the Iranian people are like, please don't do half measures. Please don't let this be the end. Because if that is the case, potentially we will have a more extreme regime in place than we previously had. And I think that would be an outcome that's not beneficial to, certainly to the American people, and definitely not to the Iranian people. But at the end of the day, the president is the president for the American people, and he has to serve our interests first.
21: You're on a panel that's going to speak yet today. What are you talking about?
22: So we're talking a little bit about the success of the Trump administration. We're talking about Iran right now, which, you know, I think we're pushing towards success. I wouldn't say total success yet, though certainly there's been some quite successful things met, like the decimation of their missile program.
21: Well, Secretary Seth says to the guys, you have no clue what you're talking about when you say that we haven't accomplished anything.
22: That's exactly right. Yeah.
21: And he was, you know, Iraq and Afghanistan. He knows what he sees.
22: I mean, they have no Navy anymore. We've sunk their Navy. We've decimated their missile program. We've kind of, you know, absolutely decimated very senior levels. I think we're like 40 levels down now in terms of leadership in the regime. So we have achieved some quite significant military objectives that I think that we should all be celebrating. So that's one thing I'll be talking about, too. And also kind of preaching that message of patience that I just did to you, that let's give it time to achieve this critical strategic objective, which is the removal, and the president calls it nuclear dust, every bit of nuclear dust. We cannot tolerate a nuclear regime in Iran. So I'll be talking about that. I will be talking about the border. I mean, I think it feels like so in the past now, but the fact of the matter, it's only been 2 years, but in those 2 years, we went from a wide open border to arguably the most secure border in modern history, 97% down in terms of crossings. We've had 3 million illegals that have left either through deportation or from those who have self-deported based on our policies. Those were things that the American people wanted the president for, and he's delivering on those. So we'll be talking about a little bit of that as well.
21: Yeah. Okay. I know that your one of your passion projects is what's going on in Ukraine.
22: Yes.
21: And I think that Putin's been more than happy for us to be involved in something else right now. So he doesn't have Donald calling him on a regular basis saying, stop it, stop the killing. What's going on there? How bad is it? What do we need to know?
22: Yes. I mean, I'll be honest. Things are really bad right now on the ground. So we just had these major attacks on a couple of cities a couple of days ago, 27 civilians, innocents, you know, that were killed, just kind of going about their daily lives. And I think your point is well made, that when our focus is elsewhere, this emboldens authoritarians to take action. Now, this is where I'm also going to say, like, gosh, Europe's got to step up also, because in the absence of America being potentially distracted by what's happening in Iran, this is their backyard.
21: Which we're doing primarily for them, might I add. We don't need the Strait of Hormuz. We don't get anything from it.
22: Only Europe does. And we also aren't quite in their missile launch reach yet, but London certainly is. So that's, you know, my frustration is that, you know, yes, these horrific things are happening. And certainly I've been vastly more aggressive in terms of saying that in order for there to be peace in that conflict, you have to put pressure on Putin. We cannot be keeping pressure on the Ukrainians. That's never going to get us to a resolution. But I'm still a little bit looking at the Europeans like, come on, step up. We are doing this, like you said, in the Middle East for all of our broader stability and security. We need you to be doing more rather than just convening another meeting, talking about what you're maybe going to do next. And so my frustration is that, you know, we are these powerful nations watching a very weak nation in Russia do horrific things. And there is something that's very perverse in that.
21: Last question. Trump and Xi are going to meet at some point in the near future. I volleyed this out on my show last week. I think Trump should cut a deal of all deals on liquid natural gas for Xi and just give him every reason to cut Russia and Iran off completely and just through economic interest form a mutually beneficial relationship there. Any thoughts?
22: I mean, I think it's possible. I think this does go back to, at least right now with Xi, I think this could potentially work in theory. I do think the problem is the ideology of that kind of emerging access of whatever you want to call them, adversaries, aggressors. I think they've tied their futures together over the last 5 years. I think some of that was pushed by some of the actions of the Biden administration.
21: Oh, totally.
22: That there is almost an impossibility to peel them away from each other now that may have been possible 5 years ago. And I say that not to be like hair on fire or there's no hope, but I think that we in the West, and I do mean Europe, because I think, you know, I want Europe to do well. well. I want Europe stepping up. I'm a transatlanticist at heart. But we have to recognize the West is under attack.
21: Yeah.
22: And if we're not willing to rally us all together to lead and say, your way of life is wrong, we don't agree with it, then we're going to be in a world of trouble. I love the idea. I hope it happens. But I just do think that they're preparing for the next bad thing.
21: Megan Moms, IWF, thank you for stopping by. Happy Mother's Day this weekend. And we're going to keep celebrating with IWF when we come back. It's That Kevin Show.
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0: Hey, it's Joe Piscopo. 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Doesn't get more old school New York than that. 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
5: 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And part of the reason I want to make that the case is because, like, for instance, today we're broadcasting from Washington, D.C., the Trump International Hotel. I'm going to call it that forever. It is the Waldorf Astoria, if you're here and trying to find it. But that's it. When it was built, it was just immaculate, and it still is. As you walk in, it's just magical. Hadley Heath Manning is my next guest. And Hadley, you were with IWF full time at one point, and then you did what I think the National Organization of Women, a lot of other people that are very angry on the left and just they don't get it. They don't understand, but you said, I'm talking about all this stuff. I want to actually go do it. And now you're a proud, you're still a senior fellow with IWF, but you're a proud mom raising four kids, and you're still weighing in on policy that impacts women and families.
6: Yes, and I'm doing very well and very happy and feeling fulfilled in my life. I do feel very blessed. I mean, God's blessed me with my children, but I also feel like this lifestyle that I'm living right now is more mentally healthy than facing a lot of the pressures of working motherhood. And I realize it's not a choice that everyone can make, but right now it's a great thing for me and my family.
5: Well, what I love about IWF is that we can have someone on your side of the issue and someone on the other side of the issue, and you can talk about it in fairness and respect and have an agreement or disagreement and walk away from it and still be friends. That's not the case with a lot of the other women's advocacy organizations. And this is the reason why I have your people on every week, highlighting something that we're focusing on, because as I tell my listeners, you guys aren't working on stuff that just impacts even just women. Every American is benefited by the work that IWF does. So thank you on behalf of a grateful nation. But let me just ask you about, because we had Carrie on at the top of the show, and she was very clear to say, you know, we embrace the total scope of the women's experience in the country. We're not religious in any fashion, but we do have kind of a moral center that we kind of operate from. But you actually watch the family and culture stuff for IWF. So where are we at in terms of, in the previous administration to right now, what have we begun to fix? What do we still need to focus on? What are the big landmines?
6: Well, some of the issues that

0: I'm following are even further upstream from a lot of the policy changes that are happening administration to administration. In fact, one of the biggest changes over the past generation or so has been the delay of marriage and motherhood. And we released a report on Valentine's Day called The Dating Decade. And I think this is an issue that people aren't paying close enough attention to. It's a huge shift in the way that people experience the different seasons or chapters of life. Once upon a time, the age of sexual initiation, let's say, you know, that means losing your virginity, and the age of first marriage were pretty close together, if not concurrent events. And today, those two events are separated by more than a decade for the average American.
1: Are you serious?
0: So we are high schoolers, college students entering the dating market, entering, you know, single adulthood. And it takes over a decade for many young people today to find the person that they're going to walk down the aisle and say, I do. That is a wild, wild west. That is a wilderness that so many young adults are having to navigate without a lot of strong cultural norms or good messages about how to be happy and healthy during that time and how to reach the goals that many Americans still have of forming families.
1: What do we know about the difference that having a decade in between sexual initiation and marriage makes compared to a culture where those two things happen closer together?
0: Well, many scholars and cultural commentators have compared the marriage at an earlier age to a cornerstone marriage, one that you build other pieces of your life around, to a capstone marriage, which today a lot of people believe that it's sort of the last thing you do on your path to adulthood, that you have to have your house in order financially, you have to have a good job, have a good career, and then once you have it all together, then you can get married. And so changing the order of those events has big repercussions for women because it does put a lot of time pressure on the season that follows marriage, which is typically motherhood.
1: Right.
0: And unfortunately, you know, we cannot change the biological fact that we have a fertility window that will ultimately close. And I believe this is contributing to smaller families, lower fertility, and a lot of pressure on moms. You know, we're coming up on Mother's Day soon. And when I wish my friends who are moms a happy Mother's Day, I really hope that they are happy. I hope that the experience of motherhood is not one that we associate with stress and with drudgery and with the painful choices and experiences that a lot of moms talk about so frequently on social media and TikTok. Some of that messaging is trickling down to younger women in Gen Z, and they're seeing motherhood as not something enjoyable to look forward to, but something like, oh my gosh, how am I going to live through this?
1: You know, right, right, right.
0: Civilizations and generations of women have come before us, and they have had this experience of motherhood, which I believe is truly a great gift and a great calling. But I think the way we're communicating about it makes it seem like it's not fun. And for a lot of moms who don't have the right kind of support from a husband, a partner, from a community, from a religious, you know, church or something, neighbors, we've had a lot of breakdown in our social fabric, and moms are unfortunately paying the price for that.
1: Has any of the data that you've looked at in recent times taken a look at the difference in the life or the quality of life of a stay-at-home mom versus a woman that's in the workplace? Not that stay-at-home moms don't work. They very much do.
0: You know, there are many factors that contribute to people's happiness and experience of life. I mentioned the support piece. If you have other, what we call alloparents in social science, or people who can kind of, a grandma or a neighbor, yeah, or someone who can step in and support you. You know, I've got a wonderful husband, but we also need other members of our community because raising kids is a big job,
1: and we
0: need support. So that's one piece that I think really changes the experience for a lot of people. And whether or not a woman works used to be a much more black and white question. And today I'm so thankful, and I have to give independent women a lot of credit for
1: right.
0: this. There are, you know, 50 shades of gray between that black and white question, where some women work like I do. I have, you know, some contract work. I'm a senior fellow with this organization, but it's far from full time.
1: But the Biden administration wanted to take those gig jobs away from you.
0: That's right. So that's why IWF's not going to budge on independent contracting. It's very important to women as a group because of the way that our caregiving responsibilities are disproportionately high, especially during the young motherhood years. And then again, when we're taking care of aging parents or other family members. So it's very important that we preserve these choices for women, not just from a policy perspective, but I think also from a cultural perspective. I don't want to put women back in boxes of trad wives and girl bosses. You know, in the experience of living, many women make make their lives work in thousands of different ways.
1: Right.
0: And I think we should celebrate that. We should say, hey, if you've got something that works for your family and your kids are thriving, you know, that's another big piece of the conversation is how are the kids doing? Because, of course, we want women and mothers to thrive, but we also want children to thrive.
1: Right.
0: So we want to align those interests and give families every opportunity to thrive as a group. And that's a message not just for women, that's for the whole of our society right now. Because you look at what's happening in the dating market and, you know, yes, Gen Z women are facing pretty significant challenges when it comes to their mental health. They're being lured away by, I think, some bad messages politically on the far left. I mean, we're not just talking liberal. We're talking extremely progressive positions that some young women are taking. Meanwhile, young men are struggling with their own set of problems, gambling addictions, pornography addictions. Isolation and friendlessness is very high among young men. And that's the thing. Ironically and unfortunately, when you do spend more time in the dating pool and when marriage gets delayed further, that gives the two sexes more time to grow apart.
1: And they go different ways.
0: Politically and culturally, it gets harder to merge those lives into a marriage. But that's exactly what's needed because men primarily access their social circles often through their wives.
1: Yep.
0: I mean, married men have much better social lives than single men do. So I think if we can create a culture where dating is easier and healthier, where it's more geared towards the ultimate goal of commitment and marriage, and where families can thrive, that won't just be good for women. It'll be good for men. It'll be good for kids.
1: I love it.
0: And everyone.
1: And Hadley Heath Manning, thank you for all that you're doing. Thanks for being with us today.
0: Thank you for having me.
1: We're live from the Independent Women Forum's Summit in Angala in the Washington, D.C. area, and we're coming right back on That Kevin Show.
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1: Welcome back to the Waldorf Astoria, Washington, D.C. Kevin McCullough, glad to have you with us. It's the Independent Women's Forum annual summit and gala, and we are talking with a lot of the rock stars from the independent women that we talk to all the time on this show. And joining me now is my energy, I would say queen, like she's the goddess of all energy knowledge. But Gabriella Hoffman, welcome back. It's good to talk to you.
10: It's good to talk to you in person and finally meet. I'm happy to chat about what's trending.
1: Well, so I bounced this idea earlier off of Megan Mobbs, who comes at it from a different perspective because she's focused on defense. But before we get into some of this other stuff, I've got this theory. I've got this idea. Trump and Xi are going to meet in the
10: very soon,
1: in the near future. I think that for a national defense and an economic stimulus perspective, the president should go in there and say, Xi, listen to me. You're getting bad oil from Russia. You're getting bad oil from Iran. Let me supply you all the liquid natural gas that you need and do it at a rate that you can't get from anywhere else. And you just make an alliance with me on that. Do you think that there's any chance in heck that that would have a chance at succeeding? And if it did, what kind of benefits would it bring to the equation?
10: That's a great question. I'm going to say not because I don't think Trump can maneuver and fixate and succeed in extracting something like that, but knowing how China is so entangled with Russia and these adversaries and they're competing with us for global supremacy, I'm not sure they're going to take that deal. They may try to make some deals with us, I think, related to crops and different agricultural products.
1: But they're an energy-poor economy. They don't have...
10: Outside of coal, yeah.
1: Well, and they don't like using it.
10: No.
1: So that's why they buy oil from Russia and Iran. But if we could undercut the price of what they're getting in mass quantity for the same, like, firepower of energy, I just think it would be... I think you should at least explore it, because if you could somehow peel China off just a little bit from Russia, you start to change the geopolitical makeup of the globe.
10: It's an interesting theory. In an ideal world, you'd think that they would say, okay, we're in this very precarious situation. We have lost supplies from Iran, from Venezuela. We'll look to the United States. If they were a friendlier country, maybe like a South Korea or a Japan, they're brokering deals with us. But I don't see China doing that. And maybe that's just the pessimist and anti-communist in me, where it's much more advantageous for them to compete with us and to be rivals of us,
1: right,
10: unless they're really in a desperate position. So I don't see a possible energy deal coming. Like I said, I think they might agree to some agriculture, but we'll see what plays out.
1: Is it do or die for Republicans that this war ends sooner than later?
10: It would be to their benefit that it does end soon, but I think also people are looking at it in more broad context too, where I know the polling has shown that people want the war to end. They don't find it popular, but you talk to most of Trump's base and most Republican voters, they're very happy with a decimated Iran because they see long-term having them there, having them in the region, especially controlling 20% of, you know, the passage through the Strait of Hormuz. I think people will not mind, but tolerate, even begrudgingly, a little bit higher ticked up prices if they know that in the long term Iran will be decimated. And we'll see if that plays out in polling. But I think President Trump has said that he would like it to end. It's only been 2 months, give or take, now.
1: 68 days.
10: 68 days, so a little over 2 months.
1: What other domestic energy focus and policy are you working on, as independent women working on, to try to encourage, you know, affordability for the American people?
10: We're highlighting a lot of, let's say, blue states that are perhaps reconsidering their green mandates, because even if they're not admitting it wholeheartedly and out in the open, we start to see your home state now peeling back a lot of these green mandates. The northeastern states have quietly watered down some or have delayed.
1: Yeah, because they were junk.
10: Yes. And they're proving to be costly. They're like, well, it's Trump's, you know, one big beautiful bill, which is raising it. But as we've talked about before, state policies shape utility bills in particular. And now people in New York, it was the Small Business Council of New York that just released a great survey that found that most ratepayers across political spectrum blame green mandates for higher rates. And they worry within the next year it's going to become unaffordable because of the climate law from 2019. And they want to see Governor Hochul delay that. So we're starting to see kind of the dam break in a blue region such as New York,
1: yeah,
10: which is going to hopefully approve NESE, which is the pipeline, finally a pipeline through that region. So we're tracking affordability in the truest sense, and we hope to, you know, encourage states to adopt reliable forms of energy that are cheap, abundant, and secure. And we're highlighting even in the fact that neighboring New Jersey lifted the nuclear moratorium,
1: yep,
10: which is very encouraging, a rare win from Governor Sherrill, because she was campaigning very hard for aggressive green mandates, but realized that you have to do that. And then all the northeastern states, or sorry, all the six New England states have said they want advanced nuclear too, and natural gas. So we're tracking and trying to see and explain and draw that connection that if you allow for new natural gas and nuclear, that's ultimately what's going to drive down energy costs, not adding more solar, wind, and other unreliable so-called green
1: technologies. No, but you can't cut as many corrupt deals with LGN and the other stuff. So, all right, Gabriella Hoffman, thank you for stopping by. Thank you for being here. Thank you for doing what you're doing, and thanks for being part of the show.
10: Thanks for being here, and thank you for always having me on. It's a pleasure.
1: You got it. Kevin McCullough coming back from Washington, D.C. Stay here.
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14: 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Here's Kevin McCullough.
1: Welcome back. It's That Kevin Show, thatkevinshow.com. Kevin McCullough would be That Kevin if I wasn't anyone else, which I guess I'm not, so... problem solved. Glad to be here. It's the Waldorf Astoria in Washington, D.C. I will always know it as Trump International because it's a beautiful hotel, very reminiscent of Trump's greatest buildings. So I know some of you don't like that. Too bad. Patrice Onwuka is with us, and she is the one laughing there in the background. And normally, Patrice, you're in your home television studio. I'm usually in my home television studio, and never the twain has met until just a couple seconds ago. But we kind of feel like family, so it's kind of...
18: Oh, yeah. I mean, you know, we're kindred spirits.
1: Yeah. We even traded Christmas cards this year. So
18: yes.
1: That was, and
18: yes.
1: My bride loved your little coordination of all the blue and green plaid and all that stuff.
18: Every year we do a theme.
1: There
18: I start
1: go.
18: Planning in November.
1: Now you know why everybody loves Patrice. That, and she's also a brilliant economist.
18: Thank you.
1: She looks at the data, and you just got off of a panel before coming to be on the show. What did you talk about?
18: Affordability, and specifically, how do we reclaim affordability from the leftists who have, you know, cloaked themselves in the language of trying to tackle affordability and gotten elected on that, but we know their policies are what have actually caused prices to be so high. They want to subsidize everything with taxpayer money. That drives prices higher. They want to regulate everything. That drives prices higher.
1: So what do they even mean when they say affordability?
18: It's a buzzword to them. But when you look at, let's take Virginia, Governor Abigail Spanberger, she talked all about affordability and leaning into it. Yet she and Democrats have wanted to green light the craziest taxes, taxes on grooming your pets, taxes on gym memberships, taxes on subscriptions. That hits at a lot of families.
1: I thought we wanted
18: women. People
1: to join gyms to cut down on our obesity problem.
18: That would be the preventative message. That would be the right way forward.
1: That would be the free market idea.
18: Go to New York, Mamdani.
1: Yeah.
18: He talked all about affordability, but that means taxing through subsidies, taking from you to give to somebody else. And at the end of the day, you still end up paying more in two ways because you've been taxed and then the prices you're paying are rising.
1: Mamdani needs $30 million to do a grocery store. What's going on with that?
18: And he'll have one type of eggs, maybe one or two cartons of it. He'll have maybe one type of milk. It's reminiscent of the bread lines. I remember back in the 80s when people would be lined up for the government cheese around the corner.
1: Yeah.
18: That's the kind of demand that you create without being able to supply to meet that demand. He's trying to put out there this socialist vision of the government taking and owning as much resources as possible and then redistributing to everyone equally. But your equal portion is not what Jeff Bezos is eating at night. Your equal portion is, the government, akin to the government cheese lines. That's what the socialist dream actually delivers.
1: It sounds a lot to me like Soviet era stuff, where they did have exactly one brand of whatever, and then people just went hungry beyond that. And he does want to have like a basket of essentials, which somehow broccoli made it into it, but eggs didn't or something. It was very confusing. But in reality, why is it $30 million to open a government-run store?
18: Well, I'm going to guess there's not a lot of competition.
1: Are we paying off a lot of middlemen in the midst of that?
18: I'm sure there's a lot of graft in the midst of that. Subsidies, when there are government subsidies, people come out of the woodworks to be able to take a slice of that. And so that wouldn't surprise me. But, what's important is for people to understand that it's not just the language of affordability. It's how we got here and then what can we do. And our report actually gave you specific pieces of legislation that could be passed right now in housing, in healthcare, in energy and utilities, in child care and elder care, to be able to put money back in people's pockets to spend and expand their choices, but also to deregulate. And deregulation in the long run, safely and responsibly deregulation, that can actually ensure that that prices are brought down because there's more market competition.
1: Every one of those things that you just mentioned are hugely important to the average voter. They're all thinking about them. We just finished quarter one. Talk to us about what the big, beautiful bill and the tax
18: the reform. Working families tax.
1: That's
18: cuts.
1: It. That's the one I was trying to think of.
18: Yep.
1: That was contained in it. What was the report card?
18: So Q1 growth came in at 2%, or a little bit over 2%. This was an increase from the half a percentage point in the end of 2025. So we're seeing growth. Where was the growth? In manufacturing, in investments, in corporations and companies reinvesting, in capital investments. So think of your pizza shop buying a new pizza oven. Think of, your transportation company buying some new trucks. Really what we're seeing are companies taking advantage of the business benefits, full expensing being made permanent. That means that if you invest in your company and you buy some new equipment, you don't have to kind of take the benefit over time. You can take it right up front. And that is, manufacturing increases we're seeing, increasing in capital spending by businesses. It is telling the story that the one big beautiful bill is working for families and it's working for businesses.
1: Well, tell me if this is true or not, but I heard that despite the war, despite the obvious impact on the oil markets and so forth, even with the in uncomfortability of all of that factored in, that the average American family did get a raise in quarter one.
18: They did. Earnings outpaced inflation, which is good. But then we're also seeing that consumer income also rose, which is a good thing. That means that you're keeping more of your money, folks. That is not the government's money. That is your money that you're getting to keep in your paycheck. Plus the one big beautiful bill, the no tax on tips, no tax on overtime, the child tax credit being expanded. All of these things that you just found out when you filed your taxes.
1: Those are huge pay raises to your pocketbook.
18: Exactly.
1: Yeah.
18: So take-home pay is rising.
1: Well, and that's to do so in the midst of a war is really a miracle. You know what it feels like to me? I hope I don't jinx it because I say this. Mm-hmm. It feels a lot like 2017 into 2018 when the economy got white hot and stayed that way until COVID hit.
18: Exactly. I think that's where we're going, and that is going to also lead to more jobs. So tomorrow, jobs report day, we're going to find out how much jobs growth there was last month. We already had a preview with the private sector ADP report yesterday. Blew away expectations for jobs
1: what
18: growth.
1: Was it?
18: It was a 108,000.
1: Oh, wow.
18: So much greater than what was expected, and usually an indicator of what the government job support is going to be. That just tells us that people are getting hired, that businesses, they're not just expanding with their investments, they're expanding with their headcount. And that's good for people who are looking for a job.
1: All right. Patrice, always so good to have you on the show. Thanks for coming in person.
18: Absolutely. Thank you for coming to town.
1: IWF, the big annual summit and gala tonight, and we're honored to be here. Kevin McCullough coming back from the nation's capital. It's That Kevin Show.
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21: But TRA did. 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
1: All right, final few minutes from Washington, D.C., the Waldorf Astoria, the Independent Women Forum annual gala and summit. And today we've talked about a lot of different policies. We've already had 9 experts on the show, and it's kind of sad that it's coming to an end now. But Dr. Monique Yohannan is back with us, and I actually ran into her at the hotel lobby last night, and you were just whizzing past me. I was like, Dr. Yohannan. I think you were a little surprised I was standing there.
25: I was a little, out of place. And like,
1: it's not on the Zoom. Yeah, he's not in a box.
25: Exactly.
1: How does this work?
25: No, absolutely.
1: You were on a panel that talked about, obviously, some of the medical wins of the administration and some of the goals of what IWF is going to still be advocating for. Give us a little state of the state of where we're at.
25: I think the administration right now has a lot of success where it comes from healthcare right now. I think a big one that we talked about was the One Big Beautiful Bill and the groundwork that it laid for some of what the administration is doing to make plans more affordable. Right now, people are being forced, many of them, to buy health plans that they just don't need. You need coverage for if you go to the hospital. But right now, you're spending a fortune for a healthcare plan when you could be spending less and building up a health savings account so that you could make your own choices about how you spend money. So the administration's really committed to affordability. And I think another big thing that we focused on with that is Trump RX. Right now, 85% of the pharmaceutical companies are playing ball, and you're already seeing huge savings across a variety of medications for people. So I think it's a real commitment to affordability.
1: It didn't quite turn into the moaning and kvetching that the left was predicting when he was introducing it.
25: I mean, you know, they always want to just sort of shoot down common sense. That's all I can say. The more common sense it sounds, the more likely they're going to be yelling about it. But what it is more and more we're seeing an expansion. It's such a radical but simple idea that we accepted for a long time that drugs just had to be expensive. And President Trump said, no, it's not fair that we're getting charged more than people in Europe.
1: Yep.
25: Stop it. And they did. That kind of leadership is why it's happened. The president, obviously, he had the Hospital Transparency Act, the rule that came out in the first term. He's updated this with insurance companies again in this second term. Most recently, though, it's going after some of the middlemen. So when you look at these companies, you have insurance companies, and based on Obamacare, they found a way to sneak some profits in.
1: And no that, way.
25: I mean, I know it's stunning, right?
1: Like a big government program that had graft in it. Who would have guessed?
25: Stunning. I'm shocked to see where there's gambling in the casino, right? So, but these organizations called Pharmacy Benefit Managers, or PBMs, basically the administration has a rule that is just going to be going into place within the next few months. And basically, you know, Congress passed a law and the administration said, that's waiting 2 years. That's too long. So you can't funnel profits through and increase prices for drugs for consumers. So I think this commitment to transparency, it's sort of at a high level, hospitals and insurance companies, but basically all the middlemen need to be on notice. All of them are going to be expected to be held account.
1: Your day of freebies are over.
25: Exactly.
1: That's good news. Dr. Yohannan, I'm sorry the time is so short, but thank you for coming and sitting down with us and spending some time with us.
25: Thanks, Kevin. Always a pleasure.
1: You got it. Coming right back. Well, actually, that's it. That's it for me from Washington. We'll be back in New York tomorrow. Till next time.
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0: News this hour from Town Hall. I'm Keith Peters in Washington. The U.S. military said it intercepted Iranian attacks Thursday on three Navy ships in the Strait of Hormuz and targeted Iranian military facilities responsible for attacking U.S. forces. U.S. Central Command said in a social media post that U.S. forces intercepted unprovoked Iranian attacks and responded with self-defense strikes. The U.S. military said no ships were hit. It said it doesn't seek escalation but remains positioned and ready to protect American forces. A California man charged in a fatal altercation with a Jewish man during a 2023 protest pleads guilty.
1: Pro-Palestinian protester Loewe Al-Naji has pled guilty to involuntary manslaughter and battery in the 2023 death of Jewish counter-protester Paul Kessler. Al-Naji struck the 69-year-old with a megaphone during a demonstration in Thousand Oaks, California against the war in Gaza. Kessler fell backwards, hit his head on the pavement, and later died at a hospital. The former computer science professor is set to be sentenced June 25th. Al-Naji's lawyer says the court told his client to expect to spend time in jail and then be put on probation. Prosecutors are asking for prison time. The maximum sentence for the charges would be 4 years. I'm Jennifer King.
0: Services honoring the National Day of Prayer were held at the nation's capital today. HUD Secretary Scott Turner says the founders knew how important it was for citizens to follow a Christian example.
2: Our founding fathers were men of faith who understood that God is the cornerstone of our republic. And all of us here, because we recognize that truth as well, and we know that God's power impacts both the lives of individuals and the destiny of our entire country.
0: On Wall Street, the Dow down by 313 points, the NASDAQ dropped 32, the S&P declined 28. More on these stories.